0: might be anywhere. But when I leave, you remember I said, with the last words on my lips, I am a revolutionary.
1: Now, come on, come on now, come on now, come on, come on now.

0: walked in the door and guess what I saw?
1: What?
0: Moldy cheese, gorillas, and a chainsaw.
1: Yo, I can't help it if this place is a mess. We have to deal with this garbage unless
0: we get someone else to. I see what you're saying. So let's get to it and quit complaining.
1: I'll call Mr. Clean on the telephone.
0: I have empty bottle caps, cause I looked at the door and I heard two taps.
1: Was it the raven with doom and despair? Did you let the bird in? Did you dare?
0: I was sweating buckets, my skin was porous. Just then, in burst Lars Horace.
2: Buenos dias, señor. ¿Cómo estás?
0: Made me wish I paid attention in Spanish class.
2: ¿Dónde están los niños rancheros? 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
0: I don't know what he said, but it sounded kinda

thirsty, for there shall be no more.

0: From Feature Story News in New Delhi, I'm Neha Punia. Israeli Prime Minister Benjamin Netanyahu has agreed to move ahead with the U.S. peace plan for Gaza, but has not given U.S. envoy Jared Kushner the major breakthrough he was hoping for. Kushner's Israel meeting came a day after he met with Hamas's political leader Khalil al-Haya, who reaffirmed the group's commitment to disarm. Nick Harper has this from Washington.
1: In Israel, Prime Minister Netanyahu's office released a statement saying they had a deep and constructive discussion. They agreed to establish two working groups, one on disarmament and demilitarization of Gaza, and the other on sanitation and public health issues in Gaza. However, no immediate promise to withdraw Israeli troops or show trust in Hamas's disarmament commitment. And they agreed the reconstruction of Gaza would not start until Hamas fully disarmed. 8 foreign ministers from Arab and Muslim-majority nations condemned Israel's refusal to accept the US-backed roadmap for Gaza, warning it would derail prospects for a lasting settlement.
0: U.S. Senator Tim Kaine, a Democrat from Virginia, has announced plans to introduce a resolution barring military action against Oman when the U.S. Senate returns in August, a direct response to American President Donald Trump's threat to bomb the Gulf state if it interferes in a deal over control of the Strait of Hormuz. That threat from the president coming as a 60-day deadline for a wider peace deal between Washington and Tehran expired on Monday. The White House says it's now shifting to what it calls an economic pressure campaign, with a fresh round of sanctions expected in the coming days. James Goodison has more.
2: Alongside the naval blockade, which is pushing up prices in Iran, the sanctions are also biting. And from President Trump's point of view, he thinks, well, at the moment, the Iranian government are certainly one thing, and that is they are resolved. They are willing to stand up and take the economic pain that's being inflicted by the blockade in order to not back down from their red lines. And President Trump thinks turning up the pressure from that point of view might bring them to the table.
0: Meanwhile, a trial is underway over the murder of American musical icon Tupac Shakur, who was gunned down in Las Vegas nearly 3 decades ago. Mitch McCann has more.
3: Prosecution opened its case on Monday by making it clear that they don't claim KVD was the person who pulled the trigger that killed Tupac Shakur in September 1996, but that he was the one who had the weapon ready for an associate before that person shot the rap star, an act in Nevada that still allows officials to charge KVD with murder. Now, the prosecutor told the jury that KVD made sure the shooter was armed and ready to, quote, execute their revenge, unquote, over an assault that took place on his nephew earlier that evening.
0: From Bureaus Worldwide, this is FSN.
4: With FSN Spotlight, I'm Simon Marks, looking again today at what happens if the war in Iran does not end. The Memorandum of Understanding signed 2 months ago by the US and Iran has now expired without any movement towards the full-scale peace negotiation that it envisaged. Alison Miner, former National Security Council Director for Arabian Peninsula Affairs, says the world now needs to brace for prolonged economic dislocation.
5: I think it means the Strait of Hormuz being compromised for the foreseeable future. I think that water always finds a way to flow, and we will see potentially more traffic through the strait, but not a full pre-war level. I think that the prospects for a negotiated settlement that is blessed by Tehran, that is blessed by Washington and the international community, is appearing increasingly unlikely. And I think the Gulf solution will be to diversify as much as possible. So there's no single industry that is resilient against continued disruptions from Iran, whether it be attacks on the Gulf or disruption in the Strait of Hormuz. And I think the unfortunate thing about warfare today is that it doesn't take a catastrophic attack with advanced weapons to have those consequences.
4: She spoke to Foreign Policy magazine, reflecting the absence of any international optimism about the Strait of Hormuz being reopened anytime soon. With FSN Spotlight, I'm Simon Marks.
0: The main news again. Israeli Prime Minister Benjamin Netanyahu has agreed to move ahead with the U.S. peace plan for Gaza, but has not given U.S. envoy Jared Kushner the major breakthrough he was hoping for. Donald Trump is threatening to bomb Iran if it interferes in a deal over control of the Strait of Hormuz. The threat came as a 60-day deadline for a wider peace deal between Washington and Tehran expired on Monday. And that is the latest Feature Story News. Neha Punia reports. reporting. All right.

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1: Near F major. 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

Hey, we got one more tune for y'all. 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We got to play this one because it's just the one we got to play. Anyway, thanks so much for this coming to the Zookeeper. Hang out for as long as you want, but you know we got time constraints. There's children sleeping around here, or actually, there's children probably not sleeping. Anyway, little Nick Lowe for you.

We have a new album out. It's called Oracle. This is the first and only single. The song is called What I Always Wanted.

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0: From Feature Story News in Paris, I'm Ross Cullen.
1: Democratic Senator Tim Kaine has announced plans to introduce a resolution barring military action against Oman when the US Senate returns from its August recess, a direct response to President Trump's threat to bomb the Gulf state if it interferes in a deal over control of the Strait of Hormuz. The announcement from the White House came as the 60-day memorandum of understanding between Washington and Tehran expired without a broader peace deal, and Iran says what it calls gross American violations rendered the deadline meaningless. The agreement was meant to provide a framework for resolving the war's thorniest issues, including the future of Iran's nuclear stockpiles. The White House says it's shifting to what it now calls an economic pressure campaign, with a fresh round of sanctions expected in the coming days. Here's FSN's James Goodison in Washington.
2: Because alongside the naval blockade, which is pushing up prices in Iran, the sanctions are also biting. And from President Trump's point of view, he thinks, well, at the moment, the Iranian government are certainly one thing, and that is they are resolved. They are willing to stand up and take the economic pain that's being inflicted by the blockade in order to not back down from their red lines. And President Trump thinks turning up the pressure from that point of view might bring them to the table.
1: The World Health Organization is holding another emergency committee to discuss the Ebola epidemic in the Democratic Republic of the Congo. The meeting comes after public health officials in the DRC said the outbreak of the viral disease was now the deadliest in the country's history. At least 2,300 people have been killed by the Ebola virus since May, surpassing the number of dead in the DRC's 2018 to 2020 outbreak. There is currently no approved vaccine available for the Bundibugyo variant that has caused the current epidemic, but several are in development. The president of Myanmar is set to meet Russian leader Vladimir Putin on Tuesday in what will be the former junta chief's first trip to one of the isolated country's closest allies since taking office in April. Min Aung Hlaing came to power after a widely criticised election in the politically isolated Southeast Asian nation, and he and President Putin will discuss closer cooperation as well as regional and international issues. Daria Bondarchuk has more now from Moscow.
3: During his first trip to Russia, Myanmar's leader Min Aung Hlaing is due to meet with Russian President Vladimir Putin to discuss economy, security issues, social affairs and joint energy and infrastructure projects. Russia and Myanmar maintain close political and defense ties. Min Aung Hlaing visited Russia three times last year alone. Moscow is the fifth stop on his diplomatic tour of Asia, with visits to India, China, Laos and Thailand paid earlier this month. From Russia, Myanmar's leader is set to go to neighboring Belarus for talks with the country's leadership and taking part in a bilateral business forum.
4: With FSN Spotlight, I'm Simon Marks, looking again today at what happens if the war in Iran does not end. The memorandum of understanding signed 2 months ago by the US and Iran has now expired without any movement towards the full-scale peace negotiation that it envisaged. Alison Miner, former National Security Council Director for Arabian Peninsula Affairs, says the world now needs to brace for prolonged economic dislocation.
5: I think it means the Strait of Hormuz being compromised for the foreseeable future. I think that water always finds a way to flow, and we will see potentially more traffic through the strait, but not a full pre-war level. I think that the prospects for a negotiated settlement that is blessed by Tehran, that is blessed by Washington and the international community, is appearing increasingly unlikely. And I think the Gulf solution will be to diversify as much as possible. So there's no single industry that is resilient against continued disruptions from Iran, whether it be attacks on the Gulf or disruption in the Strait of Hormuz. And I think the unfortunate thing about warfare today is that it doesn't take a catastrophic attack with advanced weapons to have those consequences.
4: She spoke to Foreign Policy magazine, reflecting the absence of any international optimism about the Strait of Hormuz being reopened anytime soon. With FSN Spotlight, I'm Simon Marks.
1: And now another look at the top stories. President Trump says he thinks Iran will not make a satisfactory deal to end the war as he threatens to bomb Oman. The World Health Organization is holding another emergency meeting on the Ebola epidemic in the Democratic Republic of the Congo. At least 2,300 people have died so far. And the president of Myanmar is set to meet Russian leader Vladimir Putin for talks in the former junta chief's first trip to one of the country's closest allies. That's the latest Feature Story News. This is Ross Cullen in Paris reporting.

0: 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My name is Michael Spedden, your host. 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Folks who are center stage, backstage, on camera, or behind the scenes. 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Let's have some fun. 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Folks, tonight's guest is Carrie Zaruba. I met Carrie a few months ago up in Philly. She was performing at the Fire Club with our friends Red Dye Number 9, and I bought one of her CDs, and wow, she is an incredibly talented singer and songwriter who originally hails from Brooklyn in Baltimore. We talked about her CDs, her days in Nashville, her experience at the Baltimore School for the Arts, and paying your dues in show business, something I know a lot about. Her music as well as merch and show dates can be found on her website, www.carriezaruba.com. 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And we have dozens and dozens of other platforms the podcast can be found on. We'll be right back with Carrie Zaruba right after these words. Put on your detective hat for an evening of murder mystery at NAMI of Howard County's Fall Fundraiser, Friday, November 3rd, 2023, from 6:30 to 9:30 p.m. at the Owen Brown Community Center, 6800 Cradle Rock Way in Columbia, Maryland. The Foul Players of Perryville will present The Late, Late, Late Show. Chaos ensues at a local TV station when a murder takes place. Can you solve the case by gathering clues from the suspects? Don't miss out on this exciting event filled with intrigue and entertainment. There will be raffle prizes, too. Tickets are available at NAMIHowardCounty.org. 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All funds raised through the event directly support their programs, which are free of charge for all participants. Get your tickets now at NAMIHowardCounty.org. We hope to see you there. And welcome back. Another episode of Foul Players Radio. And I have another Baltimorean on with me today, another native Baltimorean. I'm a Dundalk boy. She's just from the other side of the tunnel over in Brooklyn. I also has family in Curtis Bay. I met her about a month and a half ago up in Philadelphia doing a show when my friends Red Dye Number 9, past guests, were up there. Please welcome to Foul Players Radio, everybody, Carrie Zaruba. Welcome, Carrie. It's great to see you.
1: Thank you. Thanks so much for having me.
0: Oh, absolutely. Absolutely. I've been listening to your material. I have the CD that I bought from you at the Fire in Philly, Hearts Beat. And then I also bought your 2021 album and your most recent single online. And I got to tell you, this material is just incredible. I mean, you have done a phenomenal job of getting together some great material. It's well written. well played. I mean, you've got great musicians playing on it, and just tell us about this whole thing. I mean, I just can't wait to hear all about you now, you know?
1: Thank you. Yeah, I am from South Baltimore, right off Patapsco Avenue. My parents were still in the Brooklyn Park area, but I came to Philadelphia to go to college. I went to Baltimore School for the Arts for high school, where I was trained classically, graduated from there in 1999.
0: Okay.
1: So that's how I learned to read music and like my technique and all of that. And I came to Philadelphia to go to college, University of the Arts, and I studied jazz and still classical, but I knew I didn't want to have classical be my career base, and always loved the strong women songwriters, especially of the day, Joni Mitchell. And then at that point, there was Lilith Fair was like really happening. And so all of those incredible women artists and writers, and like Sheryl Crow and the Chicks, and just had such a Tori Amos, like had such a hold on me. And so I started sort of, I was a professional background singer here for a while and started to try to write my own songs. And eventually I got introduced to a man named Kent Wells, and he is my dear friend and mentor. He is one of the most talented people I've ever met. And he is, currently he just wrapped on production of Rockstar, Dolly Parton's double album that is coming out in November. So he is someone that I moved to Nashville to work with. He said, if you move here, I'll work with you. So I moved there. Like 3 months later, I moved there, and this was in 2008. And I began the arduous and thankless process of grinding my way through Nashville, learning how to write a country song. Understanding the art of songwriting, and, you know, playing on street corners and in biker bars, and doing all of those grind sort of things where like you're not being paid and maybe no one's listening, but can you connect, right? So it's still the challenge that I give myself anytime I'm on stage anywhere, no matter the size of the stage or Can I connect with one person here that I may not have anything in common with?
0: Sure. You know,
1: either through my voice or my writing. And he is the person that has produced my records in Nashville with some of the best players in the business. And he is my co-writer on most of my music. So I bring him my songs, and we have an incredible chemistry. And we've continued to work together. And I fly down there about quarterly, and we write, but most of the time it is like lightning in a bottle, where we'll knock out 3-4 songs in about 2 hours, which is an incredible rate for them to be good.
0: Good songs. Yeah, I know. Yeah. I mean, I could rattle off a dozen

0: backup singers before they really, you know, stake their own claim. And
1: or even writers,
0: writers as well. Yeah.
1: Writers before, you know, Patty Griffin is someone that I stumbled on because I was really obsessed with the Chicks at the time and still am. And I wanted to know who wrote Top of the World, which was the title of their tour back then. And that song, I could not stop playing. And I was like, who is this? And this was the glory days of CDs where, you know, you're pouring through the liner notes and like Patty Griffin, Patty Griffin. So I went to Tower Records and I found Patty Griffin, right? So I found her work and her first full length record she put out was called Living with Ghosts. And any songwriter, especially any woman songwriter worth her salt will have had that, as an influence, for sure. So, and she's really my songwriting touchstone. Now she's someone who the real writers know and respect and love. And she's written lots of songs, so many Dixie Chicks songs. And Sheryl Crow actually covered Truth Number Two. And that's one of her songs too. So she's, in terms of like how I would have loved to model my career, I think Patty Griffin is someone that I just so admire and respect.
0: Yeah. Yeah. And that, and those other names that you mentioned, I mean, there's just a lot of other, you know, names out there that, all just have done just such incredible things with their careers and, you know, with their craft and everything. And so, going to Nashville, you lived down there for, you know, a good while and paying your dues. I mean, that's just something that it seems like, and I don't know, maybe I'm wrong, but it just seems like in this modern day, paying your dues doesn't seem like it's something that people are either willing to do. Or it just seems like it's taken out of the picture. And what I mean by that is like a lot of these talent shows on television, you know, American Idol, America's Got Talent. I mean, they're good. Mm-hmm. It is great that people get an opportunity to showcase themselves in that audience. But, you know, I think it makes a difference when dues have been paid. I mean, you've been out there and you had mentioned this too, whether anybody's listening, whether you walk out of there with $5 in your pocket or just a sandwich that the person at the coffee shop gives you or something. I mean, it is extremely, and I know this too. I mean, we, in our conversations we've had, it is extremely difficult to build a following, to polish your material. I mean, it is a lot of work.
1: It's consuming and you have to want to risk the failure, I think, because if, you know, and for me, what, when I walked into that biker bar for the first time, I mean, I'm not exactly rough around the edges. I mean, I'm tough, but I'm not, I don't look like these folks. And, I won them over, you know, and that was my first experience of like, you know, after that, I never had to wait in line for the bathroom. You know, they were open 24 hours and they always made me breakfast before I went home. And, so I think you have to be willing to fail. And that sounds so cliche, but I think in the sense of, I wrote a lot of bad songs before I knew what a good one felt like. I wanted to understand how to write a song that was not about me. Right. So a lot of songs, especially in the beginning, it's your own myopic view of the world and your own story or your pooling from your own experiences. But I made a conscious choice to challenge myself to write stories about people I had met or never met or dreamed of or concepts that I wanted to explore. And I think you don't really know if it works until you play it in full into a room of maybe even an empty room. Maybe there's two people there, but if those two people are have connected with you, you know you're onto something and you can go back and you can tweak the material and you can, you know what works. And it's taken me 15 years, but in the last, this last dozen or so I've written are the best I've ever written. And I think in terms of any art form, if you are expanding your ability, if you're improving.

0: if you're searching, if you're stretching, if you're taking risks, that is the art itself. So like, you know, ultimately, yes, who does not want fame and fortune? And I want to be able to connect with a larger audience. But the fulfillment is for me is for writing. And I heard another artist say this, and I can't remember who it was, but they were talking about songwriters specifically about how they process their pain in real time on stage. And that has really stuck with me, and I wish I could remember who said it. But it is, it's a personal thing. I'm not just singing, I'm singing my own songs. So yeah, I did that thankless grind of being very unimportant, having, you know, lots of meetings canceled and even like walking through the door. So, sorry, Dolly's here. You got to go. You know, see you next week. And then we were scheduled six times or whatever. And so again, understanding, and here's something else that's really important is that I learned how to be a really efficient writer and an efficient studio musician because I had to be. I did not have the luxury of paying, you know, tens of thousands of dollars for a full day in Sony. So I learned how to be really, really efficient. I can get a song in two, three takes. I can write a song in 40 minutes. I will not waste your time. I will be, you know, on time and professionalism. All those things, all that came from, you know, not only my education and my training, certainly, but the real experience of finding my own photographers, doing my own graphic design, knowing how to do my hair and makeup, booking my own shows, playing on street corners, which is the most money I ever made in Nashville, was playing on the corner of Second and Broadway.
1: Is
0: It was a,
1: that
0: yeah, it was a trio, female trio, a girl on a little three-piece drum kit and a electric guitar and me, and we just played the same like eight songs for like, I don't know, 4 hours. And it, again, there's the challenge. Can I stop these people in their tracks? And I could. And we made like, I don't know, it was like something silly, like $700 or $800, like just on the street. And then the bar owner who we were next to the bar, he came out and he said, "You're taking all my people away, so you can't be here." But again, I did a lot of those things. And I still, when I eventually left Nashville, I even wondered, like, at what point, at what level of success am I happy with? Do I feel like I succeeded at all? And I wrestled with that for a few years. But I do think that the risk, the grind, the thankless, everyone wants everything fast. And I know I did at the time. I wasn't ready. I wasn't ready. I had to hone my perspective as a songwriter. What am I trying to say? What am I trying to learn about myself and the world? So yeah, that was some of the most valuable time I've ever spent was in that phase of my life.
1: Now, getting back a little bit, you said you went to Nashville. Did you start playing in Baltimore before you went there, or did you try
0: No.
1: other cities? No.
0: I left Baltimore at 17, so I have not
1: Okay, so you were
0: I
1: in
0: haven't lived
1: Philly.
0: yeah, so
1: Okay.
0: I graduated high school, and I had skipped a grade, so it was kindergarten, but
1: Me too.
0: so it was cool. I don't think they do that anymore. I went from pre-K to first grade, which I guess is a big jump, but didn't feel big at the time. But anyway, I was, you know, put me a year behind other folks. So when I went to college, I was not even 18 yet.
1: Me neither. Me neither.
0: So you know how that is. And I never went back. I went to college and I kind of started, that was the beginning of the grit, being in Philadelphia, because it's a pretty tough town. But
1: How do you, what I wanted to get to, and I'm sorry, I didn't mean to step on you there. What I wanted to
0: no.
1: kind of find out was, when I was playing years ago, and this is, 35 years ago, late 80s, early 90s, we found that every city we went to was a different animal. And I don't know if you found this too. And you've done Nashville, you've done Philly. We did Baltimore, we did DC, and we did New York. And then there were a couple of others from around.
0: Mm-hmm.
1: We found that the audiences in Baltimore were a completely different animal than DC.
0: Sure. Not even that far away from each other, but
1: not even that far away. It seemed like, you know, Baltimore was more of a metal and hair band predominantly area. And things were more the norm. Like, you know, it was, you know, you wanted to, people were kind of, I guess a lot more like homogenous, a lot more, kind of all trying to find their way into that mold.
0: Mm-hmm.
1: We found that DC was a lot more open, a lot more open. DC was a lot more of a town of take a handful of spaghetti, throw it against the wall and see what sticks. And we found that the Baltimore audiences weren't quite as open to things that were a little more different, you know, and we found, New York was like DC, but even more so. Even more so. And I was just curious if you're finding differences in the audiences or how you're received in the different places where you perform.
0: I think it's a tough market here in Philadelphia to, and I'm still looking for that market.
1: Sure.
0: It's not really a songwriting town from what I've been able to discover, and certainly, you know, Americana or country music, this is not where it thrives. There is the folk society, and there is a community. I'm still looking to connect with that community. But I, you know, came up in the Nashville Writers Round, and how the song and the writer of the song is revered. And so I think Philadelphia is a harder place to win over a crowd, but when you do, you feel accomplished, and I've been able to do that. I did an open mic 2 weeks ago, and just for fun, just went up there and peeled the paint off the walls, you know.
1: I still do them once in a while myself too. Even though I'm not actively playing anymore, but I still do them once in a while, and I do them. I'm developing stand up as well, and I do
0: open
1: mics for that, and that's brutal as well. You know, you're really paying some dues there, as you know.
0: Yeah.
1: I would say, but
0: you have to be so vulnerable for that, and you know, any performing, it takes some vulnerability for sure.
1: It really does. It really does. Yeah. But you went to the Baltimore School for the Arts, and that school's no joke. I mean, you've got to, you know, it's not like you can just waltz in the door. You know, they don't take everybody, and
0: I had a very small class. Yeah.
1: And you really got to work hard to maintain to be able to stay there too.
0: It's not just your discipline. It's also the regular rigorous academics. So, you know, we had the expectations from all of our professors were the same. You strive for excellence in French and in chamber choir or in your vocal private lesson. And you had, I always say, and again, I was younger than other folks, but it was like a college experience before I went to college. That was my foundation for, I would say for everything, music specifically, but, the ways of the world and the human condition. I met some incredibly brilliant artists, and everywhere you looked was just brilliance, and was so lucky. You know, I went there in 1995 to 1999. So really, I think the heyday, it had found its groove in the community. And this was after Tupac and Jada Pinkett Smith and pre-Christian Siriano, but not by much. I was so, so lucky. And I knew that I was lucky. And it was the only thing I'd ever auditioned for. First thing, you know, my parents were, you know, not stage folks, not stage parents, but they had heard about the school and they were like, let's try. And it was by far the most valuable learning experience I have ever had. It taught me technique that I still use today every time sing. It taught me how to read music. It taught me a deep affection for classical masters, you know, Stravinsky and Brahms. The true art of musicianship is that's something I learned there. I went back and I gave a talk. This was right before the pandemic. They asked me to come back and talk to the to the seniors. And a lot of the time they had been asking me for a little while, and I thought, like, I'm not traditionally successful, right? So what do I have to say to these kids? What do I have to say? I don't know. But what I talked to them about was the idea of worthiness and how I never thought I'd be a songwriter. And here I am, a songwriter. And about understanding that you are worthy to create your art and put it out in the world, however it looks like and however you dream it up. So that was a really, really awesome full circle moment for me. I was able to go back and feel that energy again. I just love it there so much.
1: Going back a few years, I guess, if we step back a little bit,
0: mm-hmm.
1: before you went there, you know, your parents, you said, you know, your parents saw this school. What was it that made them say, we got to find the school, or this is mm-hmm. the school for you? I mean, what did you start off doing? So, I mean, everybody, I guess, you know, were you, you know, did you start off as a young girl doing dance lessons or piano or something like that? Or
0: wasn't acting? That lucky? No, yeah. Not off of Patapsco Avenue. We didn't really have the means. I'm one of four
1: sure.
0: kids. And
1: yeah.
0: So, no, it was my parents' deep love for rock and roll. My son is named Dylan. So, and specifically, you know, Paul Simon's Graceland, that record. Mm-hmm. I remember when we first got a CD player, and that was like one of the first CDs we ever had. And then The Last Waltz, that double album, mm-hmm. and then the movie. That, and then Crosby, Stills, and Nash, and those records played all the time, morning till night. Mm-hmm. So I was singing along to those things, not knowing that matching pitch was a thing that was special or different. My parents didn't have really time to suss out this potential mm-hmm. talent. It was like, we're putting meals on the table and we're keeping our kids clean and educated. And that's about as much as we can do. But I remember my sister had an old school, you know, this was in 88. And Madonna, I could hear Madonna on the headphones, and she was singing, and she could not match the pitch.
1: Mm-hmm.
0: And I was like, why can't she hear that that's wrong? And that mm-hmm. was my first inkling that, like, I can hear this and she can't hear this. Why is that? Mm-hmm. So fast forward, we moved right into Anne Arundel County, not far away at all from the city line. I was like 10 or 11. And that's when I discovered 10,000 Maniacs. And
1: sure.
0: that. Yeah. Unplugged album, and I would sing it my parents in the basement all the time. I would just sing to it, and slowly, once in a while, I would see feet on the stairs, like one pair of feet, mm-hmm. like they were sitting on the steps, and then I'd see another, like my mom would sit down, and they would just sit and listen. And for a while, I still didn't even know that I could sing. Like, I was like 11, 12. I'd never had a voice lesson. I just knew that I loved it. And then I got into like Indigo Girls and all that mm-hmm. stuff. And that was the one thing that they thought, okay, they asked around and they said, well, there's some friends that said, there's this really awesome school and you should have her audition. And I sang Somewhere Over the Rainbow. And I remember my audition so clearly because it was the first audition I'd ever had. And they all, the faculty did that look. They looked at each other. Now I know what that look is, right? But at the time I was like, I had no idea if I did well. Uh-huh. And so that was really the beginning. That was the uh-huh. beginning. So.
1: Well, that's interesting. You know, how you made that first step to get in there. And then I guess polishing. You had mentioned, you know, mm-hmm. all the choir, and then academically they had very high standards that you had yes. to meet in order to stay in there.
0: Mm-hmm.
1: Did they prepare you at all for reality? I mean, and what I mean by that is the things that we were talking about, that it's not like you're going to waltz out of this school and go straight to a record company and go straight to the top, mm-hmm. no questions asked, you know.
0: Right.
1: I guess, did they instill in you that you're going to have to work even harder now that you've mm-hmm. graduated to this level? You know, you have the education, you have the tools. Mm-hmm. This is where the work begins. Did they really let yes. you know what the reality mm-hmm. of it was?
0: the standard at which we were held, especially artistically, was a very high standard. It took a lot to get real praise, to get genuine praise. Doing really well, you really weren't praised for that because that was expected. So that the ethic that was driven from day one, and you really had to take it and run with it. But that idea that no one is going to come knock on your door and say, I heard you're a great singer. Come on.
1: Right, you know, right.
0: Are you going to work at it? Are you going to perfect it? Are you going to listen? Are you going to learn? Are you going to look around you? Are you going to understand that how your passion and that art connects with the rest of the world? What do you want to say? Who do you want to be? All those things, especially at that age for me. Yes. So in a lot of ways, it prepared me for that, for the thanklessness and for, I mean, we had lots of master classes and experiences where we would perform for our peers, classical arias, and get critiqued in front of like 20, 30 of your peers. I don't like the way you're standing, or that note was flat, you know. That was regular. That was all the time. Right, so yes, right. It did prepare me. Was there an explicit sense of, are you ready? You know, this is what it's like. Maybe not. But again, I was surrounded by brilliance.
1: Right.
0: Sorry.
1: Oh, go ahead.
0: Sorry. I feel like I could talk forever because it was such an amazing time in my life. But everyone had their own self-possession of who they wanted to be even then. So there wasn't really a lot of that was necessary. So it was like the work, the ethic, that was instilled. And then from there, we knew that we could run with it.
1: Okay. I've done some performing at Baltimore Actors Theater. Baltimore Actors Theater was affiliated with a school called Baltimore Actors Theater Conservatory. And a very similar type of school. I think they were a little smaller than Baltimore School for the Arts. And the same type of discipline, none of those teachers there was, going to blow smoke up anybody's butt and tell them they were sensational, when they weren't. They were, the students there were, they were critical of them. They really, but they came out of that school knowing what they were doing, polished and ready for reality. None of them had any expectation that they were going to go to audition anywhere in New York and just come waltz right in and go sweeping the nation. Teaching the reality part of it and giving people that mental toughness is something that's really vital, I think.
0: Yes.
1: I never had any, I took some basic bass lessons when I first started playing music. Then after that, I just started listening to records and just playing on my own and kind of writing my own book. But I wasn't prepared for, how brutal things were. I mean, I was taking that in doses and I did have thick enough skin. To be able to deal with it after a while. But it's definitely a great, a great tool and definitely something to have in your belt to, have that kind of preparation, I think, especially in this business. I mean, easy come, easy go, no guarantee. Yep. You're only as good as your last thing, whether it be a record, a TV show, performance, or what have you.
0: And that's it. Yeah. I mean, the industry does not look like it did. Even 5 years ago, like the music industry, the currency is like TikTok. Is that it? Or, no one really knows. I don't, but those things that you talk about, those things endure. Those things are what matter. I think no matter what the trends are the same 10 guys operating the same labels and chasing the trends and signing folks that get a lot of views. But does that translate to artistry or something that will endure? Is it Joni Mitchell? Like, would she have been on TikTok?
1: Sure. Like, yeah. I know what you mean.
0: I met Emmy Lou Harris, who my daughter's middle name's Evangeline from her song Evangeline. So again, I have two kids as two references. And she said, I would never want to do this now. Like, start out like you are now. I would never want to. And I was like, I don't even want to. It's terrible.
1: It's awful. A different world. It's a different
0: so hard.
1: World. I know people that, you know, I played with, you know, after I, you know, got back into playing music, you know, in the early 2000s, started playing music with a friend of mine. We were called the Uncle Moldy Show. And he was like, you know, he's like 15 years older than I am. And I got to know him because when I was a teenager, I used to like his band. They played at my school and we used to like what they played. And we got talking to him and, you know, we used to roadie for them and they would get us in and we would just watch and learn. You know, years and years ago, you know, you could have a band. They would go out, they would play 5-6 nights a week. They made a living at it. And you know, the bands with the money they brought in, some of them even had like their own healthcare and their own dental and they put it together as a business and they were out performing and doing that, making a living at it. But it seems like nowadays, you know, people say, oh, I come over and play. Oh, how much? Well, you'll get publicity for this.
0: Right.
1: Yeah. You know, okay. Yeah. I want you to cater my wedding with all those wings and everything you have, but for the publicity.
0: Yeah. Right. Let me pay my bill with publicity.
1: Exactly. Yeah. Exactly. Yeah. Yeah. The Baltimore Gas and Electric, I gave them, you know, $300 BG&E, worth of publicity last
0: publicity.
1: Month. Yeah.
0: Or impressions. Impressions. Yeah. That was a, you'll get that's so many impressions.
1: Right. Well, and that's another thing too that I think about. We've got the Screen Actors Guild on strike. You know, a big concern with the Screen Actors Guild and the writers is AI, you know, new technology taking, and people are doing it with music now too. But the thing is this started a long time ago with the arts. And I can remember when karaoke started kicking bands out of clubs.
0: Right.
1: Places that used to have live bands, all of a sudden it's karaoke. Or a DJ, you know, somebody comes in and just sits down with a CD player, puts on a stupid hat. That's your entertainment for the night instead of paying a band.
0: Instead of having a band,
1: And now it's starting to hit the movies and the acting profession, but it's been going on in music for years. And, I mean, if you ever tried putting your stuff out for these streaming services and you know, you get a bill that's, you know, 50 pages long, and you get like 8 cents at the end of it.
0: I think I got like my last royalty from just from streaming was like, look, I'm small time, right? Very small time, but it was multiple pages of every stream. And it was like $14 or something silly, like thousands of plays. And for me, again, I'm small time.
1: Right.
0: But thousands of plays should add up to something more than $12 or $14 or whatever it was. Right.
1: Right. So, right. And it's starting to hit the acting community because they're talking about what they're getting from not networks and the box office, but what they're getting from Netflix and Amazon and all those other ones. And Lord knows how it's going to turn out here. I kind of saw this coming years ago when I saw it happening to me, when I took albums that, you know, we had from the 80s and 90s and in the mid 2000s when this thing started to happen, putting them out there. We're like, oh, that's a great idea. Electronic. We don't have to make CDs to send out. They can just order it online and they have the music. But like, then you see the statements. You're like, ah,
0: I know.
1: What did
0: I
1: do?
0: Terrifying.
1: And it is.
0: It's like tenths and hundredths of one cent.
1: Yeah.
0: Per play. Somebody's making money. It's not the artists.
1: Right. And the thing is that I think the big disservice that it's done is, it's made things easier for the consumer to get your music or whatever.
0: Sure. But
1: I think it's also made people not value music and entertainment, whether it be anything. Whether it be an album, oh, I can get that for free. I can just listen to it on YouTube or something, or I can listen to it, here or, it started years ago, but nowadays it's so hard to get paid anymore because of how easy it is just to duplicate and share things instead of, you know, giving the artist their due, which again, this the stuff that's going on now has been a long time coming. And, you know, but let's talk about these CDs of yours that I've listened to. And I got to tell you, you know, I bought the one from you at your show in Philly.
0: I was pregnant when I recorded that one with my son.
1: I think you had kind of alluded to, I was looking at that on your website and looking at some of that. And I think Heartbeat, I think, was that a sonogram I heard on there? Or was that?
0: Yeah, it was a Doppler of my son's heartbeat, of like the first heartbeat we heard from him.
1: That's wonderful.
0: So I recorded it on my phone. I sent it to the engineer. Can you put this in the front of it? Because I wrote a song for him. So, yeah, that's Heart's Beat. But that record was kind of a cool experiment, because I had just left Nashville and I was a bit burned out trying to appeal to country radio. And I just wrote music with a different vibe, with a different feel, and had a lot of fun cutting that and writing those songs.
1: The production, I mean, sometimes when you hear tapes, you know, or not tapes, or, you know, CDs or demos or early recordings, we would say, you can hear where, you know, a band isn't quite polished. They're not quite together, but they're getting there. And, but this, you know, I'd mentioned, you know, The Heart's Beat, your most recent single, and forgive me, the album from 2021 was Smoke Rings and
0: Natural Disaster.
1: That's Natural Disaster. That's right.
0: But my first EP that I did was Woman on a Mission, and that was my radio single in Nashville. So I released that song to country radio, to tertiary and secondary country radio. And at some points I was getting like 1200 spins a week on that song throughout, you know, Alabama and Arkansas, and some really awesome secondary and tertiary country stations around the country and even the world. That was a cool experience. I didn't have the major cash flow to keep that going, to keep the radio promotions going, because you got to have somebody out there pitching your stuff, and it's up to them to play it. But it takes funds that I did not have.
1: that's hard to come by. Really is. Everybody's in that boat, really. But this is just so, I mean, top of the line. It's certainly not on your end that, you know, it's not, you know, the top of the charts or anything like that. I mean, this product is, you know, I'm just listening to this, and, you know, when I drive around for work, I was listening to it in my office. This is just so, I mean, you know, and I guess this, your art school training came in, polished is one word. Just the playing, all these musicians that you have in there.
0: Yeah.
1: Just top of the line people.
0: I'm so lucky. It's all Nashville. It's Kent Wells. It's really him. He's the driving force behind the production. And when we write the song, and then it just, these people, these players just go in and they just do something. It is literally like watching magic happen, listening to magic happen. Tracking in a studio with these players is the most exciting thing.
1: Oh God!
0: To hear your own song that you wrote, and then they're like, "Is this the feel?" And it is just like a wall of sound, and it just like chills up and down. I mean, it's incredible. So yeah,
1: the song Postcards, you know, everything in that very well played, and especially, you had horns on that too.
0: Yeah. And it was so fun.
1: I mean, this is just, I mean, just so well written, so well put together. I can't say enough about it. I mean, folks,
0: thank you so much.
1: I mean, you definitely got to hear this. You got to hear this. All right. That's what I'm going to say to my audience out there.
0: Thank you.
1: This is just, I was really blown away by your material here. And
0: thank you.
1: Listening to it, and there's just, you know, just a number of parts that I thought, you know, the song, I think it was Smoke Rings, there's the beginning of that was just so well played. A couple of the other songs, you really had some really good violin, you know, fiddle on it.
0: Oh yeah, and mandolin, and I love mandolin. I'm a sucker for mandolin.
1: I mean, just all the different parts, you know, the bringing it all together. This is just a phenomenal job that's been done here. I mean, I can't say enough about it. You know, I mean, you know, the first 2 days I was listening to, I was dragging my jaw around on the floor, just like,
0: oh, wow. God.
1: You know, I mean, this is, and I'm just not being maudlin here. I mean, I really mean it.
0: Thank you. I so appreciate that. It's so, so appreciated. Thank you.
1: And the thing is, too, is that it just goes to show you how much is really out there. Because I've had a lot of other people come on, too, that have had, you know, people that were big in this area here. And even, you know, from other areas, some recent guests that had, you know, a hit song or two. And then for whatever reason, the record label said, nah.
0: Right.
1: And a lot of these decisions aren't made by artistic people, aren't made by, they're just made by, sometimes by pencil pushers, by bean counters.
0: Decision makers. That I always say that there's a distinct difference between the taste makers and the decision makers.
1: Yes, yes, you put that very well. And just hearing about how I've had actors on, you know, talking about television shows being canceled for no reason, you know, besides...
0: That have a fan base.
1: I know. Like, I had somebody on, fellow who was a showrunner for The Office.
0: Okay, yeah.
1: And I said, why was that? And there's articles that I read, I think they had like 8 or 9 seasons, but like every season, that show was on the bubble.
0: Was it?
1: Yeah.
0: I didn't know that.
1: It was on the bubble a number of times throughout that run. And... I mean, there are some people that said like the last couple of seasons they had jumped the shark already, but I mean, I've watched that show probably about 20 times, cover to cover, every episode, and
0: it, I know,
1: and
0: it's I always watch it every laugh. Time it's on. I always put
1: still
0: it
1: holds
0: on.
1: Up.
0: Oh, it does. So and, funny,
1: right? And you know, along with you, some of these other bands I've had on. I mean. You know, they got dropped by the record label. The record label didn't give them the support. The record label didn't promote them, didn't send them out on the road with the right people. And you know, listening to this material, I mean, there's really no difference between that and their contemporaries as far as quality, as far as, you know, the songs being catchy and listenable and likable. And, you know, if given the right opportunity, they could be at the top of the charts and, you know, and it just seems like it just, you know, hasn't happened. It didn't happen for them and everything. And it just seems like there's no sense to this industry.
0: Yes.
1: Times, you know,
0: there's a lot of moments where you feel like there's some unfairness at hand. And who's to say, you know, who's pulling the strings or who's really in control and what the criteria is, or a lot of it's luck. A lot of it's luck.
1: Yeah.
0: My first PR firm that I ever worked with was PLA Media in Nashville, and Pam Lewis is the PL in PLA, and she's amazing. And she basically got Garth Brooks discovered and read, you know, and she's wonderful. But she did tell me the story about Garth and how he was at the time. Clint Black was the hot thing, and they were like, we already have, you know, that kind of guy, we don't need another one. And he was passed over. Garth was passed over by lots of labels in Nashville. I'm sure you've heard of the Bluebird in Nashville. It's a legendary songwriters venue, the Bluebird. So there was a round at the Bluebird, and Garth was in the audience, and somebody couldn't make it, and he said, I have my guitar in the truck. And he got his guitar, and he played, and there was a record exec who was behind Pam and said, what did we say about him? And she's like, remember you said, and he said, well, call me Monday. So again, that's Garth Brooks, right? Yeah. Like, he is the legend of legends.
1: Right. And
0: is that luck? What is that? Is that luck? You know, that night that whoever, whatever other poor soul didn't sing, he happened to have his guitar in the truck and he was ready to go. You know, luck meets opportunity, meets preparation, meets all those things. And so I guess I'm still waiting for my luck. But in the meantime, I got preparation and hard work and all that stuff in the hopper. So
1: you sure do. You sure do. And
0: thank you.
1: And you have me who is going to plug your material.
0: Thank you.
1: And I'm going to encourage my audience.
0: Thank you so much.
1: Tell us about you. I know you have a website with yes. a lot of great information on it, not only your music, but information about you, your bio mm-hmm. and you know, photographs and tour dates or, you know, performing and touring dates.
0: Yes.
1: Tell us about your website. I mean, and you have a mm-hmm. nice story on there too.
0: Yeah, it's just carriesaruba.com. And through the pandemic, I was able to learn WordPress.
1: yeah, I know. I learned a lot during the pandemic. Like, yes. yeah, you're looking at it. Okay.
0: Right, yeah, know, yeah.
1: This is what I learned during the pandemic.
0: Yeah. You know? Right. See, we all had our mm-hmm. projects. So once I was able to understand WordPress and kind of lay the foundation down for a decent looking website, I was able to put sort of outfit it how I'd like. And, you know, the first page is, you know, just like all my music. And really I wanted the important parts about me, the artist, to be really accessible. So the press, you know, critical reviews, my biography, who am I, what am I about, what kind of music am I making? It's all there. And of course, like my social channels are there too. I don't live and die. You know, I'm an elder millennial, so I don't live and die. Here, yeah. Right. See, even you're even, but I don't live and die by the Facebook, Instagram sword, like a lot of folks do, but I, you know, put it out there and I do my duty and I post and I, always in relation to my music and my artistry. I don't do a lot of like personal life stuff on there. Keep my kids kind of most of it. I try to keep them separate, but
1: sure. Right. Right.
0: But yeah, so Instagram and Facebook, I would say Instagram's like the easiest place to marry all of the different content. So like video, and I just launched an online store. You can buy my merch online. That kind of thing. You can kind of, it's a good hub for all of that. It's easy. It's easy. It's convenient.
1: Yep. And what's it called?
0: So my Instagram is Carrie_ that little flat line, Zaruba. That's it. So.
1: Okay, and your main website too.
0: CarrieZaruba.com.
1: CarrieZaruba.com.
0: Yeah.
1: It's a great website. It really is. And
0: thank you so much.
1: It's nicely done. You really did a nice job on it.
0: Thank you. I wouldn't say that web design's my strength, but like I said, I had a lot of time to kill.
1: We all did. We all did.
0: Learning, you know, code.
1: Yep, I didn't do that, but mine is pretty much, my website for my murder mystery company is pretty much like a cut and paste kind of thing.
0: Right, and that's okay.
1: Drop the file here and it shows up and that's all you need to know.
0: Yep.
1: But I think we all, we all went back to the drawing board during that year. We've had some good stuff come out. So, you know, CarrieZaruba.com, and I will put all of your links in the show notes so people can find it.
0: Wonderful.
1: And,
0: Thanks so much.
1: Make sure that, you know, people can hear it and everything.
0: Thank you.
1: Now, I wanted to ask a little bit about your shows now. I mean, you do have shows listed and performing around Philadelphia and other areas, I guess, too.
0: Yes.
1: Are you doing, when you're going out, are you bringing a full band with you? I think the first time I saw you, there was a gentleman playing guitar.
0: Yes. So just an acoustic, right now it's just acoustic duo.
1: Okay.
0: Yeah. It's just me and my, my player's name's Ryan Swing. That's his real name, Swing. And he's an incredible player.
1: He is good.
0: He's so good. And he's he's actually a native Chicagoan, but he's as Nashville as I could find in Philadelphia. So he really has a natural feel for my music and, you know, so he says really enjoys it, and likes to play, and we have a good stage chemistry, and, it's been really, really fun. I did some full band stuff before, and I've again, like trying to find my footing for venues and places to play that have an appetite for original Americana and original country music. Still looking for that. But in the meantime, it's nice to travel light with just him and I, and we got a slim profile. I just roll in with a, I have my in-ear monitors now and my little microphone pouch. He's got his guitar, maybe a little tiny little board. So yeah, it's not a lot of no muss, no fuss.
1: Right. You know, I'm all for that. You know, I can, you know, going back into, you know, the years when I was starting to play and then roadieing for other bands, you know, it's amazing, you know, you can have a PA system, you know, about this big, you know, the speakers are both that big and you can get just as much out of what used to fill an entire truck.
0: Oh gosh. Everything's like a little case.
1: You just walk in, zip, zip, zip. You know, there
0: even my transmitter for my in-ears, my transmitter for my in-ear monitors is like a little bit bigger than an iPod case. AirPod.
1: Right.
0: iPod. I am a millennial. AirPod case. It's like this big and it's, I mean, it's just so compact and that is amazing. That is amazing.
1: That really,
0: they've been able to do with gear and how accessible gear is and how it's constantly evolving and all the cool stuff. It's like so cool.
1: Right. Right. I've always been an Ampeg man and, a bass player.
0: Yeah.
1: And you know, these, and especially some of the rooms we used to do. And I, you know, I'll tell you this story here. And, there was a place down in College Park, Maryland, we used to play called the Paragon. And that place had like the stairway from hell. I mean, the bands played upstairs and you had to walk up this giant stairway.
0: Narrow.
1: And you're lugging all that old equipment up there and everything. And, you know, an Ampeg SVT head, I don't know how much it weighed, but it was just too much.
0: And, oh my gosh.
1: You for lugged stairs. That up. You know, a 215 cabinet. And everything else. And then when you're leaving, you know, I guess the only good part about that is that if you hold all your own equipment out of that, these places, there was no way you could be drunk at the end of the night to drive.
0: Oh, no.
1: I mean, you sweated that alcohol.
0: It was a full workout, right? With weights.
1: You sweated all that out of you and you were straight as an arrow and completely sober after.
0: Absolutely.
1: Doing that. But nowadays, it's just like, you know, I mean, you can bring it in and who knows if it'll even get smaller after that. It's just a miracle how these things go on here. Yeah. So, how about shows coming up? What do you have?
0: Yeah. So right now I have something Saturday at Milk Boy on South Street.
1: Okay.
0: 7 o'clock. Mm-hmm. It's just an original set. I'm really looking forward to that. And then I'm going back there as a feature during one of their nights. It's a November 14th. But I'm still booking. I'm actively booking. I'd love to play, you know, in my hometown. So if you know anybody who I could open for, I mean, I've reached out to Ramshead and Birchmere and all that. So I'm just waiting for my call, waiting for my email. Yes, we'd love to have you. Because I could bring a whole bunch of Zarubas with me.
1: Sure.
0: So if you know of anybody who's looking for an opener, you know, who would like what I do.
1: That's right, listeners.
0: Yes. Yes.
1: That's right, listeners. Believe me, this will be a tough act to follow, but I think it would be well worth having her. Definitely.
0: Thanks.
1: For sure. Carrie, I really appreciate you being willing to spend time
0: Thank
1: with
0: you.
1: Us tonight. I've enjoyed speaking to you and, I've really enjoyed listening to your material and
0: thank you so much. I really appreciate it.
1: Folks, remember CarrieZaruba.com and her links and everything will be in the show notes that you can follow and you know, click on anytime. And please come back and see us again.
0: I definitely will.
1: You know, whenever you have a new release or anything, anything newsworthy, please feel free to come back and we'd love to have you.
0: Yeah, it was so fun. I really enjoyed it. Thank you so much. It was really good. Really fun.
1: Thank you. Thank you, Carrie. And this is Michael Spedden. We've had Carrie Zaruba with us tonight, and we're signing off. We will see you all next time. Thank you all for watching and listening.
0: Bye.
1: 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Thank you, and enjoy this episode. And thank you all for tuning in tonight, everybody. Carrie Zaruba was our guest. She is awesome. She's an excellent singer and songwriter, originally from Brooklyn in Baltimore, South Baltimore, not New York, South Baltimore. Again, we had a great time talking about her music, her days in Nashville, her experiences at the Baltimore School for the Arts. CarrieZaruba.com is where you can find her information, her music, merchandise, show dates, and everything else. So make sure you check it out. And again, her links are in the show notes. 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We will see you next time. This is Michael Spedden signing off.

0: This is Michael Spedden, and welcome to Foul Players Radio, your one-stop shop for all of your pop culture needs. 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We've got it all, people on stage, backstage, out front, and behind the scenes. Sit back and relax. Let's have some fun.
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0: And welcome back again to another episode of Foul Players Radio. Michael Spedden here. We are now in season 11. We've got 11. Tonight's guest is Tainted Saints, a Baltimore, D.C. area band who has just signed a recording contract and released some of their classic material. Sean Barr and Richie Davis join me to reminisce about playing music past and present. I have to say, in Orange Seed Parade, we shared a stage with these guys quite a few times at the Rage and in a few other clubs. We discussed the music scene and clubs from years ago, had a great time catching up. Links to their record label and social media can be found in the show notes. The Foul Players of Perryville are back in action and have upcoming shows on the Western Maryland Scenic Railroad and in Fifth Company Brewing at Perryville, Maryland, and others. 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We'll be right back with Tainted Saints.
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0: And welcome back to another episode of Foul Players Radio. My name is Michael Spedden. I'm your host, and tonight, a couple of guys I go way back a number of years with. We have Sean Barr and Richie Davis from Tainted Saints, a couple of guys I knew from back in my days of playing the Rage and Orange Seed Parade in Baltimore, and playing there and in D.C. and a number of the clubs up and down. Sean's been a guest on the show before, but Sean and Richie have got some great news tonight that they're going to share with us regarding Tainted Saints. So, guys, without further ado, I'll go ahead and let you give the good news. What do you say, huh?
8: Well, the good news, hello, everybody, and thank you for having us, Michael. We appreciate this. The good news is that we just recently signed with Eonian Records, and we have released the self-titled Tainted Saints album, and it is on Eonian Records. It is available for through the website for, as a CD for $15, I believe, and you can download us now on iTunes, Spotify, and Amazon. And it is being distributed, the CDs worldwide, Europe and Asia. We're in Tokyo, we're in Sydney, Australia, we're in London, we're in Paris, we're in Berlin. So really cool and exciting news. And I am very, very, very happy to be reunited with my brothers. We rehearsed for the first time in 7,000 years last week. And the funny thing is that, you know, the four of us, these four personalities with all of our different influences and everything, when we are in a room together and we plug in, it's on. And we haven't lost a step, really. The magic's still there, and that's the excitement, and the brotherhood is still there. So I'm very excited. I think Richie is, too. Richie Davis on drums.
4: I'm super excited. It's so funny. We worked like borrowed mules back in the day. Yep. Literally worked like borrowed mules to try to get a record deal. And, you know, I think the feedback that I remember hearing was everybody at the companies loved us, but they didn't know how to market us, and they didn't know where we would fit in. They were looking for another Guns N' Roses or Axl, or, you know, or LA Guns or something. Mm-hmm. And it's really nice that we've kind of been rediscovered by this record label, and finally put the material out. We had great production work. We had a great mastering guy. It just sounds unbelievable. Better than I'd ever imagined it would.
8: It sounds like it should have sounded back in the day.
0: Well, good for you. Agreed. Hey, you know, this is really great news. Really great news to hear that, you know, a lot of people go through life.

0: And now, look at this.
1: Mm-hmm.
0: Appreciation must be like a light coming down from the heavens, you know. Oh, you know, appreciation.
2: It really is kind of like that. And it's just so funny the way the world is now. And mm-hmm. and the way that you can connect with people. And, you know, I got this, I didn't get it, but we got this record deal by basically contacting somebody through a YouTube website. And that mm-hmm. person, they knew I got it under a record company.
0: Mm-hmm.
2: And they had heard our material and were immediately interested in signing us up. It's been a great experience. Like the record company, Eonian's been great. Steve and Craig, the owner's been great. They're putting resources into us. They just had a professional video made of us that's been released. They paid this guy named Anthony Fox to master all the material. He's worked with Aerosmith, Ace Frehley, Buck Cherry. You know, so it's just really nice to have a camp around you that believes in you and is willing to put in the energy.
0: That's great. And I tell you, you've got some very experienced people there working with you. You know, that is something. And some of the things you were telling me about this, and I've actually heard this technique before with older tapes, baking them.
1: Yeah.
0: Mm-hmm. You would think that would be like the last thing in the world you would want to do with your tapes, but apparently it works. I've heard of a lot of people doing that.
1: I I'll just run it back real quick. We had recorded at Q with mm-hmm. Jimmy in Falls Church, and then the next session we did was at Omega Studios in Rockville with Chris Murphy.
0: Mm-hmm.
1: And I had talked to both studios, and I was, you know, hey, can you give me the digital? Because we want, you know, it's a digital age, and we want the material. We want to, you know, remix some stuff. So we couldn't do it with Q because everything had been, you know, mixed down to a DAT. You could take the DAT and put it into, you know, an MP3 form, but that's what we had to work with.
0: Uh-huh.
1: I ended up going to Omega, and I was talking to the guy at Omega, and I said, well, I mean, I was talking to Q, and they threw everything else away, and the guy looked at me and goes, I've never thrown anything away. I was like, excuse me? He's like, I literally have never thrown anything away. What's the name of the band? Tainted Saints. And he sent his runner up there, and they have these big boxes of reel-to-reel. I have them in my closet over here. And he's like, I'm going to probably have to bake them because, and I was like, what do you mean? Like, you know, like I'm thinking cookies, like a piece of cookie. You know, and he's like, no, it's a process. We take the moisture out to make sure if they don't do that, the tape won't run through the player so they can play it and, you know, download all the tracks.
0: Mm-hmm.
1: So they baked these two big reel to reels of the session we did at Omega. And it's funny because there's these giant boxes. I'm sure you've seen those big tapes, and it comes down to this little stick, right? Mm-hmm. It's big, plug it into your computer. And I sent one to Richie, and because Richie's got a studio in his home in Tampa, and Richie did an incredible job of remixing everything and getting it. And he probably sent us, I don't know, 500 versions of each song. Like, what do you think of this one? What do you think of this one? And we would get back and decide, can we turn the bass down here? Can we bring it up here? Tony's guitar needs to be louder. And he was fighting with all of these different tracks. But the cool thing was, when the guy said he didn't throw anything away, he didn't throw anything away. He actually had the track sheets inside the real deal. So Richie had a reference. And God love him. He spent, I don't even know how many hours Richie spent remixing this stuff.
2: All I'll say is I lost count after about 20 hours.
1: 20,000. and he just, it was funny because you listen to the original, it was like, it could be, I don't know, cleaner. It could be, you know what I mean? And Richie just sort of cleaned everything up and balanced the tracks to the point where it made sense, right? And where everything was where it needed to be at that level. And then, you know, from there it went to Anthony Fox, and he took everything, the stuff that was already down digitally from Q, and then the Omega tracks that Richie remixed, and he just made this stuff pop.
0: Mm-hmm.
1: To where, and it sounds like what

0: in my head, what it, back in the day and now, what it should sound like. Like, it sounds like Tainted Saints the way we should sound. And, you know, and the version that's, I mean, the CD is great. Get a copy, because not only for the sound quality, but get a copy for the history. There's a history of the band in there. The pictures, Tony's artwork, our guitar player, he did some incredible artwork back in the day for the band.
1: Oh, yeah.
0: Just for the sake of the flyers. And, you know, we would, you know, of course, plaster the Paragon and then all around College Park and all around Baltimore. And, Minute Club in D.C., when we would play there, we'd pace the streets of D.C. with these flyers, right? And, you know, going back and looking at Tony's artwork, for example, he put a lot into it. And so you get copies of this artwork and stuff. And he took, when he first got the CD a couple weeks ago, I handed him one and he opened it up. He's like, I don't even remember drawing that. Like, he's like, did I draw that? Oh, well, I guess it looks like mine, right? So, but it's great packaging from Eonian. They did a fantastic job. We couldn't be more pleased with the sound and of the recordings, and the packaging of the album.
1: Wonderful. You know, and that really reminds me a lot of the good old days there when you're talking about flyering.
0: Oh, yeah.
1: My gosh. I mean, that was my second best favorite thing to playing, was going out and putting up flyers, because you could go, I mean, we would find every last nickel we could get. You know, we would be making our flyers, gathering up every bit of change, going to school, making copies on the copier machine when you put a nickel in or something like that, going to have them made wherever you could get your hands on a copy machine, even sneaking them out of work sometimes. That was part of it. You, and back in those days, you better have been out there flyering if you wanted to play.
0: Oh, yeah.
1: Yeah, you had to be out
2: there. There was no internet.
1: Yeah, there was no internet.
2: So really, no cell phones, nothing. So it was really, you know, brute force way of getting promotion out there.
1: Yeah, well, the thing is, too, is that you got to meet the people.
2: Sure.
1: You know, you got to meet the people. You got to hand them something. Some people not only did that, but if there was somebody who really seemed interested and spoke to them, they would even give them like a one or two song cassette or something else, tchotchke or something with the band. But things were a lot more social back in those days. And nowadays, I mean, people love bands, they'll go see them and stuff like that. But it seems like it's almost as impersonal to a level compared to the way it was with us, you know?
0: There's something to be said for that too. But I also, I think that there's an element of the live show that's becoming more and more popular. I feel like more, I mean, obviously we were locked down for a couple years, right? Nobody was going to see bands then, but I think that's also another thing that's, it's almost like, yeah, I don't know if you want to call it like short-term nostalgia, right? We miss seeing this going out and, you know, seeing live music. And I think that there's some momentum building with that. And it's funny because the momentum is building with our band with this resurgence. People are coming out of the woodwork, and, you know, and we're getting hits from, I think Richie got something from Denmark or something, like some guy is enjoying the music. So that's the other side of it, though, is what we talk about flyering. When we talk about how grassroots it was back then, and we would have to go out and pound the pavement, we didn't have the resources back then that we have today. If we had what we had back, I mean, this is a different conversation. I mean, we all, the four of us as a band, get on a Zoom call and band meetings, right? And we hash out business. We do the same thing with the record label. We get on with Stephen Craig from Eonian, and we, okay, what are we going to do? What's the marketing? How much is we getting paid for that? You know, all of that stuff. And I sent Richie today, I sent him some MP3s of some recordings of Galore, which was the band that Tony and I, it was just the two of us, we started recording after Tainted Saints. We can transfer all of this material digitally. Richie is now in his home studio in Florida. I send him tracks. He cuts his drum tracks. He sends them to us, you know, and we could, I mean, if you had told us this back in 1992, we would have looked at you like you're crazy.
1: Oh, yeah. Right? Yeah.
0: You know? Mm.
2: I mean, the tools are there now where, you know, me and Sean have had this conversation a few times, like, oh, why didn't we have that master, or why didn't we do this? And, you know, it really came down to how much money we had back then.
1: Yeah.
2: Mm-hmm. You only got so much money, and that's what, and you're done. That's it. And yeah. Now it's like, I mean, I know multiple people that record albums and not a professional studio, and the albums sound tight. Mm-hmm. The production level's great. The recordings are great. So, you know, it's just opened up a whole new world. And frankly, when I was up there last week, I'm playing with the guys, and we're starting to demo new tunes for the next album already.
0: Yeah.
2: And, you know, Jazz is building a studio in his house in Maryland. And it's just amazing what you can do now. And you don't have to be there at the same time. You don't have to have a professional engineer, mm-hmm. although it's nice. Like Sean would use the term grassroots. It's just a lot more grassroots now. You don't need capital resources like a record company would provide.
1: Sure, sure. Sure. And I see a lot more people, you know, doing that now, recording, learning how to do these things on their own and having them turn out to be pretty viable. Some not, you know, I got to be honest, a couple of them,
0: hey. Of course.
1: Overall, we're learning more and more and more about this here. And, and I'm also, like I said, I'm seeing a lot of people coming back and giving it a second chance after all these years, which is it's very encouraging to me. I'm very encouraged. I'm very, very happy to see it happening. Very happy to see it happening. And I'm really happy for people that are able to make it happen for themselves. Get everybody back together. You know, not all those band breakups ended on a happy note, as I could tell you. but
0: Tainted Saints never really even, I don't think we ever officially broke up, quote unquote. Mm-hmm. It faded into, and it almost is like someone hit pause.
1: Mm-hmm.
0: And all these years later, someone pushed play again.
1: Right.
0: And, now here we are, and so I should say this: Delbert Clemens from Illinois, the former was he a fire marshal? Now turned, music.
2: He's like Ionian's personal A&R rep.
0: Yes, he really is. Stephen Craig from Ionian was, sometimes Delbert will send me stuff, and I'm like, yeah, well, maybe not, But he said he sent me the Tainted Saints stuff, and he was like, what the hell? Where have these guys been, And so there's a lot to be said for what Ionian can do for us and mm-hmm. has done in terms of, getting us out there. I certainly would not – I don't think Richie or I both would know how to get on iTunes. Right? It's really cool. It's a combination. It's the grassroots. It's what we didn't have in the past and what we do now have. But also, we want to get out and flyer again, quote unquote. Not necessarily like we used to, but we want to, connect with the people. Hell, Tony's out in Annapolis, probably almost every night, like talking to people, giving them stickers. Telling them, hey, go to my Facebook page, Tainted Saints, and check out the, the mm-hmm. tunes. So there's an element of both, really, that are at play working for us.
1: Well, good. So what was it like getting together, so I guess, you'd been in the same room to rehearse, having that chemistry come back and everything, that must have been a real thrill, huh?
0: It was, and I think we were warming up, and I was setting up the PA and the mixer, and I think I looked at Richie and I was like, I missed you. we had played Tony and Jazz and I together, in an office, but I needed Richie. I needed those drums, first mm-hmm. of all. Second of all, they're my brothers, right?
1: Yeah.
0: we are all, you know, very unique and very different. And when the four of us come together, and it is the four original members of Tainted Saints, there's some sort of, I don't know, thing that happens. And it's incredible to feel that energy, the magic, and I don't know. We're looking at each other almost in disbelief last Sunday. Like, I look over at Richie, and he's just like, he's banging the drums, and I'm just like, I needed this.
2: I kind of remember that session, too. It was like, okay, so let's play this song. And then we play the song, and it was literally perfect note for note. And we're like, okay, well, I guess we don't need to work on that one. We'll go to the next one. It was like, you know, like, we have an album, so everybody was able to listen to the album and practice along with the album. So when we got there, it was just like, we should gig tonight. It was really, really tight. Really tight.
1: Yeah.
0: And fun.
2: And fun. Yeah, I had a ball. Except, you know, it's cold as hell up there, but yeah, I had a ball.
1: Yes, it was. Still is.
0: A ton of snow on the ground. You know?
1: Mm-hmm. Yeah, didn't you, like, I guess you must have, I guess part of the reason why you're down in Tampa is to kind of get away from that stuff, huh?
2: May not
1: be primary, but it's usually a factor, huh?
2: The weather is absolutely a factor. I love it down here. Every state's got their pluses and minuses, but yeah, the first and overriding factor is, you know, I'm never scraping ice off my car.
1: Uh-huh.
2: You know, and there's something to be said for that.
1: So. Yep, I was just scraping ice off my car, so there we go.
2: Hey, I don't own an ice scraper.
1: Yeah.
2: So it's a big part of it. Honestly, you know, if things go the way I'm hoping there, I'll probably end up moving back to the Mid-Atlantic.
1: Uh-huh.
2: I'd like to be closer to the guys and my family and everything. So, but yeah, Florida's a good deal. I like it. I like it.
1: Yeah, well, good. I'm glad to hear that. You know, there's a bunch of Baltimore guys down that way, Baltimore, D.C. musicians living down that way. So I've spoken to them. I've had them on, you know.
2: Shannon Larkin lives down here, I'm pretty sure.
1: I'm pretty sure, yeah. I know Buffalo Lee Jordan, who's been in a number of bands around, you know, our way. I forgot what part of Florida he's living in. He's probably going to choke me because he listens to every episode. He's been on twice. And if you want to talk about, I know Florida. Good. Lee, I know it's in Florida. I just forgot where. I think he may be on the East Coast instead of the Gulf side, but you know, gotcha.
0: Miami.
1: Yeah, I'm thinking Daytona, maybe. I don't know. He's going to beat me up. But he is, as a matter of fact, you know, he was such a good guest. I told you about some disaster guests that I've had, you know, like people who just aren't very proficient in English, and they tried, but they just weren't, you know. Lee, I actually ended up having, I think, two, at least hour and a half episodes with him because he was so full of stories. And we could probably do two more because, you know, he's played with a lot of people and accomplished a lot. And he was a lot of fun to, you know, to have on and to, you know, hear. So, we really do have a history in this area. You know, thinking back on all these clubs, the bands, the clubs, the scene, it had to pop up in Seattle. You know, we couldn't have been next, you know?
2: I think we could have
1: conceivably have been next.
0: I totally agree. And it's funny, Richie and I were at Meriwether. Was it Meriwether? Where were we at, Richie? Kix's last gig.
1: Meriwether, yeah.
0: Yeah. Meriwether. And just Steve, you know, talking about how you guys are the smartest, you know, MFers in the world. It's like, but the rest of the world didn't get it, right?
1: Mm-hmm.
0: And to your point, I think it could have been the next Seattle.
1: Yeah.
0: You know, it could have very well been the D.C. Baltimore area. Mm-hmm. In my opinion, had just as much talent. In fact, they stole some of ours. I mean, they had Dave Grohl, right?
1: Mm-hmm. Yeah.
0: Dave, right? So it's very, very true. And I don't know if you would say it's just fate or the luck of the draw or whatever it is, but mm-hmm. like, you know, those, the guys in Kix, we looked up to those guys, and Ronnie would come to see, you know, some of our shows. We talked about that before. And there were great bands. I mean, Orange Seed was awesome. Fuzzy Lipstick.
1: Like, oh yeah.
0: We used to gig with Tony and Pat DeMent and
1: bless Tony Fonda.
0: Bless Tony Fonda.
1: That was a shame.
0: Yeah, yeah, to the dearly departed, no question. But those were very heady days. Like mm-hmm. we would do the Rage, or we would do where would we Network? I mean, we used to play
1: Network
0: with Fuzzy Lipstick, and I just, you know, there was a lot of talent, and we would watch each other's bands, right? Mm-hmm. We would always check each other out and encourage each other. It wasn't like we weren't trying to elbow somebody else off the scene. We were, you know, supporting them. So
1: you're right. You're right about that. I mean, you know, because we were almost like a AAA baseball team almost to New York as far as our scene was, you know, and our area, you know, it was a big deal when one of us got to go to New York, and usually the glass gig they played down in our area before they went to New York City was like a Bon Voyage party. And then there were people like Rox. I mean, Rox, you know, Sue Hodges went to New York with us when we played CBGB's, you know. Yeah. She rode up with us, and you know, there were other people that were, you know, if you got the opportunity to do CBGB's or a bigger club like that, you know, it was a big deal, and you had support. You know, there were car caravans going up there to see people. There were other times when, or if you were, you know, performing with a national act, it was always a big deal too, you know, and people would come out and support you for that, you know. I mean, there was some good-natured ribbing once in a while, you know, and, but yeah, that was just, you know, in the spirit of competition, you know, honestly,
2: if I could backtrack for 1 second, I think a lot of the bands that came out of LA at that time were terrible.
1: Well, when you were talking about that, if we're looking at like 90, like post 90, the hair band thing had run its course, you know, yeah. And the bands that were coming up like 90 and 91, they were just, they were like the tail end of, you know, they were just like, the party's over. You know, they were like the last ones hanging on when the party was over. And then Seattle started. But truthfully, I don't think the bands from Seattle were that good.
2: A few of them were great, but yeah. I think it was the same thing that what happened in L.A. You had one or two bands break, and all the A&R guys are just signing anybody.
1: Mm-hmm. They went. Yeah.
2: And I think the same thing kind of happened in Seattle. And I just look back at some of those L.A. bands, and I look mm-hmm. around at Baltimore and D.C. There was bands out when we were playing that were way better than a lot of those signed L.A. bands.
1: Mm-hmm. Yeah. Way better.
0: And a lot of those guys that were out in L.A. came back here. I remember talking to Dave when he first came back
1: mm-hmm.
0: And moved back to Alexandria. You know, he was like, all the guys that we had both known, like in Minor Threat, for example, they, you know, like Brian Baker, he had Junkyard out in L.A. and he gave that up and came back east. And a lot of the guys were doing that. And then, you know, like Butch Walker, right? Marvelous Three, he came back to Atlanta and, you know, he started doing his thing. I think there's a scene and it's like, oh, it's the next big thing. And all the A&R guys go there and then it, you know, they milk it dry basically for what it's worth. And then
1: they
0: go to the next thing, you know?
1: Mm-hmm.
0: But now it's international. You never know what you're going to find where. There's not really so much of a scene anymore.
1: Mm-hmm.
0: Even if there is, it's not a scene on that level, but mm-hmm. there are incredible musicians in this area.
1: Wonderful. There are. But the thing that I noticed too was that, you know, both Baltimore and DC were two different animals in a lot of ways.
2: Absolutely.
1: They're like one of those Venn diagrams, you know, they had their, unique to Baltimore, unique to DC, but then the common ground in the middle. And the thing that I noticed about Baltimore was that the bands looked good. They sounded good. but the bands there were not as willing to go out on a limb as much as the DC ones were, which is why RNC did better in DC than they did in Baltimore. When we would play down there, we did okay at the Paragon, but like the 9:30 club and the 15 minute club were great to us.
0: Yeah.
1: And we went over really big there. And you remember the 15 minute club?
0: Oh yeah. We had like insanely good gigs at 15 minutes. I think at Orange Seed and Tainted Saints were the two bands that could straddle those two, those two mediums that in Baltimore. Mm-hmm. I mean, we would have incredible gigs in 15 minutes. And the Rage gigs in Baltimore, that was actually our third floor, I think it was, Richie. I think the third floor was our rehearsal room. And our rent, we paid rent by playing. We would give them either a Friday or Saturday once a month. And that was our rent. So we would play, you know, they'd say, hey, can you do the Saturday? Sure, no problem. We'd do the Saturday night all ages gig or whatever. And that's how we paid rent to play there. And that's where we were.
2: So that was a good setup for us.
0: It was great.
1: Seems like with us, whenever they gave us a Friday or Saturday night prime slot, either the Ramones or Tommy and the Love Tribe were playing at Hammerjacks. And we're just like, yeah, thank you. Okay. Yeah. Hey, look, we got a Saturday night spot. Look who's playing at Hammerjacks. Jesus, everybody's at the damn Ramones show. Yeah. Everybody's seeing Tommy the Damn Love Tribe or Skin and Bones, you know, those guys. I love them. Good guys, good bands, but damn it. Leave our nights alone, you know? The Rage, my God, the stories from the Rage. I think I told the story of us at the Rage. Well, we were like furniture there too. And, our Rock Live appearance. You remember that show, Rock Live, right?
0: Yeah.
1: You remember what happened when we were supposed to film it?
0: I think you told me, but you got to tell it again. I mean, that.
1: All right. You know what was a block up and a block down the corner from the Rage was.
2: Yeah, the place where I already hung out.
1: Yeah. It was Baltimore Street, right? Where all these strip clubs were. So, and that was a lot of the audience at the Rage, quite honestly, you know. So there was a girl that our singer Nat knew. I don't think they were involved, but friendly. And she had a roommate who apparently had a boyfriend who had beat her. And this girl was encouraging the guy to get away from the girl was encouraging the other girl to get away from the boyfriend.
2: Sure.
1: Okay, so apparently a bunch of people were over there one night. Nat was one of them. And as soon as everybody left, that boyfriend shows up and strangles the girl with a phone cord. Okay? Kills her. So we pull up to the Rage. You know, the film crew is there from Rock Live. And, you know, all of a sudden, Officer Friendly and the homicide unit hop out of their cars and come into the Rage and grab us, wanting to know what happened to this girl, you know. And to make a long story short, you know, it obviously wasn't us. They caught the guy a year later in Florida, by the way, so keep your eyes open. Florida man. It was Florida man. and I'm sure you said that's why you want to come back, so you want to get away from those guys, huh?
2: Oh, my God. It's always something down here.
1: Yeah. And but yeah, that was that was, you know, the, and plus Nat worked there doing sound and stuff, and you know, I was trying to find the owner to have him on, and
2: I was just going to ask you what happened to that guy Steve.
1: Yeah, Steve Cook was his name.
0: Yes,
1: I know he was an accountant. He's a CPA, and I don't know. He always used to say the Rage was like a part-time hobby thing. It was not something that was his main job. But I really don't know what happened to him. You know, if he's out there, if anybody knows, send him my way, because I'd love to have him on just to reminisce, you know. But, as we were getting back to the 15-minute club, And you had told me too. Yeah, you know, one of the things that I thought was really cool about that play. Well, two things. First of all, one night we were playing there, I left my tuner out in the van. I had to go get it. I walked out front, and I thought I walked on into a 70s exploitation movie, because every 10 feet was a hooker with the fishnets and the platform shoes.
0: That was that area.
1: And there were pimps, and they were like movie pimps. They were wearing the big hats, and they had the big fuzzy lapels.
2: Yeah. Oh, like right on the magic wand.
1: Yeah, the purple tuxedos.
0: Like that American pimp. That's what it looked like around there. It was fantastic. Yeah.
1: And the light show there, they didn't actually have a traditional light show. When we played, they showed the Fantastic Planet on that big white wall behind us.
0: Yeah.
1: I thought was badass.
0: They did. I think we played once and they had like motocross mudding. And I think one time they played the Planet of the Apes or something. Some kind of crazy thing was going on in the background, right?
1: Mm-hmm.
0: That was a great, great place. We ended up picking up an informal, formal security team there in Big B, Brian, and then Leon, that, you know, can work the door there. And, you know, they just kind of started keeping an eye out for us. I don't know if I ever told you that story about the hell was the name of that after hours club? Exile.
1: Oh yeah.
0: Did I tell you about when Big B picked Tony and I up when a bar fight broke out at like?
1: Yeah,
2: I remember that.
0: Because Fred Smith, Freditor, freak, just decided he was at the bar and he was standing there and he just took all of his clothes off. You know, rest of his clothes. Predator was my man. He was, God, I love Fred Smith, but because he would always come see the band and always encourage us and always just positive every show. But yeah, he just took all his clothes off and somebody said something. He said "F you," and then this big fight broke out. And Tony, I remember Tony and I were talking, like looking at each other, and we both had like beers in our hand. And the next thing you know, we looked back at each other and we both looked down and we were off the ground. Like, we physically were standing where we were standing, and we were moving.
1: Mm-hmm.
0: And Tony goes, "What the?" And I said, "I don't know." And then we both kind of looked behind us, and it was Brian and Big B. I mean, he was a large human being.
1: Mm-hmm.
0: He had picked us up and carried us to the back of Exile. So, oh, no. He got us out of there.
1: Mm-hmm.
0: And he's a big, strong dude.
1: Yep.
2: From my recollection, too, from a fiscal standpoint, I remember making more money at that club than most other clubs, too.
0: Mm-hmm.
2: We would walk out with, like, a reasonable payday back then.
0: Yeah.
2: And I think a lot of the places we played, I mean, you can open for a national act, but, you know, you're going to get $100 or something for the whole band, you know.
0: Right. And some beer.
2: I remember them being really good to us. Overall, yeah, that was a good place.
0: The Bayou was really, really good to us, too.
1: Mm-hmm. The Tremonti family owned it until the early 80s. Mike Tremonti was a guest on the show, had a lot of great stories about the Bayou, and then Bud Becker talked a lot about it, too. The 930 Club, we only got the chance to play there once, but I got to say, the 930 Club took damn good care of us.
2: I played there with the Factory probably 10 times.
0: Yeah.
2: Same feedback. They were just great. They gave you food. They gave you a bunch of booze.
1: Yeah.
2: They just took care of you. It was a good deal.
1: We thought we were in the wrong dressing room from what we were used to.
0: Yeah, I know. Sure. That's the same thing with the Bayou. You're like, they're bringing you food and like, where do you want your beer? You're like, what?
1: Yeah, it was like when I walked in there, I thought it was what was going to happen was like what happened on the Naked Gun. Like,
0: yeah,
1: like he gets off the airplane, he walks over, they hand him all these flowers. He's got this big press conference. And they're like, no, that's not for you. Weird Al Yankovic was on the plane. You know, I was like,
2: I didn't remember that. That's funny.
1: All right. I thought that, you know, we were going to start eating or something. And they were going to come in and slap our hands and take it away. They're like, no, it's for you. And you know what I loved about it was my favorite drink back in those days was the Foster oil can beer. Remember the big, like, 32-ounce beers?
2: Yeah. Sure.
1: Yep. Whenever Fritz and I got a chance to drink those, and they had a tub, and they had, like, maybe, I guess, 6 or 8 of them in there. We were like, oh, my, I love this place. Now, unfortunately, the band broke up before we got a chance to play there again, but that was just a wonderful, wonderful place. And hey, God bless them. They're still at it. I think it's the same people, and they've got a new location, and I think they rebuilt the old location, and they're doing something there. But, you know, remember them being as good as they were to people back then, and, you know, amen to all the success you may have from now on, buddy, you know. Keep it up.
0: I know Jazz, our bass player, he knows Seth, and he was talking about that room, the new one that they've done. So hopefully we're going to get a chance to play there at some mm-hmm. point.
1: Yeah. Well, good. You know, well, hey, look, I mean, you guys are back together now. You're getting along. You know, there's enthusiasm. We've got some energy.
0: Yeah. There's some energy around us. That's momentum that,
1: mm-hmm.
2: Oh, we have resources.
1: And yes. Mm-hmm. Right. Oh yeah.
2: Back then, I can remember going, do I have enough quarters to do my laundry?
1: Yes. Yes.
2: You know, like, oh crap, my rent's due and my car insurance. So you know, we didn't have any resources. We were running on fumes. Nowadays,
1: yeah.
2: You know, like we talked briefly before. I mean,
1: mm-hmm.
2: with all the new technology and everything, you really don't need a recording studio per se.
1: Yeah.
2: It's always nice to have one, but you really don't need one if you know what you're doing. So,
1: mm-hmm.
2: you know, it's just nice to have resources.
1: Oh, and I remember playing shows where it's like, well, I have enough gas money to get home and I can probably get a beer tonight.
0: Yeah.
2: Yes, sir.
0: Well,
1: that warm ass quarter of a beer was still there at 2 o'clock.
0: There were times when Jazz and I, we were living in College Park at the time when we joined Tainted Saints. We'd been playing in Nasty Passion. And there were times we'd be standing in the kitchen and open the fridge and there's nothing in there. And, like, we had no beer, no booze, no mm-hmm. food.
2: And condiments. Like,
0: yeah, no, we might have had some ketchup. I distinctly remember this one time, Jazz goes, shit, we don't have anything. Let's go to Hammer Jack's. No, I mean, because you would go to Hammer Jack's and meet a girl, and you could get fed, you could get some drinks, you know.
1: Mm-hmm.
0: That's how it worked back then. Unfortunately, it's not that way now.
1: Mm-hmm. I remember Fritz and I a couple of times, we went to breakfast with a couple of girls, and we would go somewhere, we would sit down, and they'd say, well, just toast and coffee for me, thank you. And then the girls would be like, oh, boy, I don't know if I should order this or that. I said, why don't you order both? Because they had money, you know. I was like, why don't you order both? And they're like, are you sure? And they're like, I don't look fat in these spandex. So I'm like, no, not at all. Order it, live. And then they were like, oh, my God, I can't eat that. Oh, I'll take it. You know, that's kind of how.
2: It's like I said, it's just really nice. Everybody's kind of settled, you know, nobody, you know, everybody can afford a plane ticket if they really have to get one, that kind of stuff. It's just, uh-huh. it's really nice. It's, yeah. I'm really looking forward to the future stuff that we're going to do. And
1: I'm looking forward to it. And, I am in your network and you know where to find me whenever you need to tell the world or whoever decides to listen, you know,
0: Actually combined, like, we've already started working on new material, like Richie said earlier, for the new album. You know, and this one's, we're rehearsing some of the old songs and preparing to do shows, but it is about moving forward. Yeah, okay, so we have resources, now let's keep going. Let's keep recording, let's do more.
2: Yeah. I mean, we have now what we only dreamed of back then. We have the ability to engineer and record and produce.
1: Uh-huh.
2: And now we actually have a distribution chain.
1: Yep.
0: Yeah.
2: Well, you know, I remember me and Sean had a long conversation with the Onion, and at the end of the day, I finally just said, so what are you going to do for us?
0: Right.
2: Like, I'm going to get your album in stores around the world.
1: Mm-hmm.
2: And, you know, that's for me, that's all I needed to hear, quite frankly.
0: Yeah, and that's true. I mean, and we have, you know, like we have the Tainted Saints Facebook page. You know, we're getting messages from people, you know, on other continents. Mm-hmm. It's cool. All right. Sounds good to me.
1: Well, good for you. Hey, you know, amen. Amen. You know, I'm glad to hear it. Glad to hear it. So, you know, you have, and what we're going to do is I have all the links to where we can get your material and follow both the record company and you here. And I'm going to put these in the show notes of the show. But what I'd like to do right now is just have you all do your shameless plugs. Shamelessly plug anything you'd like to shamelessly plug and be as shameless as you want with no shamelessness spared, and go right ahead.
2: All right, well, I'll start. So I'll let Sean handle the Tainted Saints bit, but just on a side note, you know, I'm always looking for new bands to produce and record. I have a home studio. Mm-hmm. So if there's any bands out there that would like some help, and think they got something going on, you know, drop me along at a line through the Tainted Saints webpage.
1: Mm-hmm.
2: And I'm really always looking for new young bands to kind of record and produce. And I also play in a band down here in Tampa. We've got a number of albums out. It's really a cool band. It's called Black Valley Moon.
1: Mm-hmm.
2: And it's kind of a cross between surf music, rockabilly, and punk.
1: Oh,
2: and we're, you know, for instance, half of our tunes are instrumentals. The other half actually have lyrics.
1: Okay. Huh.
2: It's pretty cool. Sean, you want to touch on the Tainted Saints stuff?
0: Yeah. So if you want to go to aeonianrecords.com and search Tainted Saints, our album is there. We also have a website. It's under construction right now, but thetaintedsaints.com is our website. Our Facebook page, Tainted Saints, you can go there. That is, Richie and I stay pretty real-time up-to-date with that page. Actually, I just put on there that we are currently with Michael right now, doing podcasts and 97 Underground stuff. So yeah, that's where to find
1: us. Thanks. Well, excellent. Excellent. Well, folks, and you also, real quick, too, you also have a show coming up at Zen West in Towson, Maryland on June 1st.
0: We do.
1: Let's plug that one real quick. That's a great place to play.
2: Well, we're really fortunate. You know, I have kind of a pretty good friend from back in the day. Eric Sert used to play in Bitch Boy. And he knows a few promoters around the Baltimore area, so he hooked us up with this gig. I don't think it's going to be our last gig, but we're really super excited about it. Based on the feedback I've heard from you, Michael, I'm even more excited.
1: Yeah.
2: I've never been in the place.
1: Uh-huh.
2: The other thing I would say is if there's promoters, whether in Baltimore or anywhere else, and they hear this podcast and they're interested in the show, they should always reach out to us.
1: Mm-hmm.
2: Be happy to, you know, we're casting a wide net, not leaving any stone unturned kind of thing.
0: Exactly. Well,
1: good.
0: I would also, I just want to make sure that I don't forget to mention Stephen Craig at Aeonian Records for everything they're doing for us, and for the wonderful, dear, sweet Delbert Clemens, who helped put this whole thing together. He got in touch with Richie. He reached out. He put us in touch with Stephen Craig, and you know, the rest is history, as they say. But I would be remiss if I didn't say thank you, Delbert.
2: Hear, hear.
1: Absolutely, absolutely. Well, guys, well, look, thank you all for joining us tonight here. We really appreciate you taking the time to come talk to us and tell us what's going on, and we are very, very happy to hear all this great news. It's good to hear, and you know, a couple of guys from back in the day coming back, and
2: local boys do good.
1: Absolutely. Absolutely. So folks, again, we've had Richie Davis and Sean Barr from Tainted Saints with all kinds of great news tonight and everything. And you know where to find them, you know where to go see them, and you know where to listen to them. So all of these links will be in the show notes, and feel free to look at it there and order, support them. Remember, you know, support our artists on Foul Players Radio, you know, go to their links, buy their tickets to their shows, buy their books, buy their CDs, whatever they have for sale. And, you know, they make great gifts. They make great things just to have for yourself. And make sure you do it. Make sure you do it. So,
0: oh, and CDs will be available at shows, too.
1: CDs will be available at shows, folks. So you hear that. So, well, again, Tainted Saints, great to have you on the show. Good to talk to you all again. And we will see you all next time. Thank you all for listening.
0: Thank you so much, Michael. We really appreciate it.
2: Thanks, Michael.
1: You got it. 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Thank you, and enjoy this episode. And thanks again for tuning in today to our interview with Tainted Saints. It was great to catch up with those guys. We had shared a stage together when I was in Orange Sheet Parade back in the 80s and 90s, you know, we performed together, I know at least at the Rage, and we were trying to kind of piece together off the air the other places where we may have played together. Sean Barr and Richie Davis, just a delight to catch up with those guys. And I'm very happy for them with this good news about the new record contract and the recent resurgence in interest of the material they had back then. Kudos, guys. Amen. Hey, great job. Links to their record label and social media can be found in the show notes. Remember, Foul Players of Perryville, we've got shows coming up on the Western Maryland Scenic Road and Scenic Railroad and Fifth Company Brewing in Perryville. 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Links to all their stuff, their books, albums, tickets to their shows, whatever, can be found in the show notes of every episode. And thank you again for watching. We will see you next week. This is Michael Spedden signing off.

0: Your womp, there it is. We love that one. Oh, that's not her. Womp, sorry.
1: There it is. There she goes again. In the bathroom with the shoes off. A womp, there it is. With a Kevin and Bean. A cookie in the oven and a shimmy in my scene. I said, a womp, there it is.

0: From Feature Story News in Washington, I'm Nick Harper. US President Donald Trump says there are no talks or conversations underway or scheduled with Iran, just one day after saying his administration had established a back channel with Iran's Revolutionary Guard. A temporary framework aimed at ending the US-Iran war expired on Monday, with no indication either side will extend the agreement. Iran has denied any negotiations were taking place and says the Strait of Hormuz will remain closed until Washington meets its commitments. A landmark trial is getting underway in the United States with Meta accused of harming children's mental health. The trial centres around social media addiction and whether its platforms, Facebook and Instagram, hook young people and teenagers. If found liable, Meta could face damages of up to $1.4 trillion. Ukraine has launched more than 620 drones at the Moscow region overnight in what Russian officials have described as the largest attack on the capital in 2 years. Meanwhile, Moscow says it's begun building a nuclear power plant in Myanmar as the two countries seek to deepen economic ties after Russia has faced multiple years of extensive sanctions from the West over its war in Ukraine. Ever since Dasha Chernyshova reports from Moscow.
1: The Kremlin has said that there will be a series of documents signed after the negotiations are held at the Kremlin, and we understand those documents will be in different spheres where the two countries are eyeing deeper cooperation. Primarily, this is the area of trade, economic cooperation, as well as investment, energy, transport infrastructure, construction, and there has been a meeting with the Prime Minister of Russia, Mikhail Mishustin, that took place earlier in the day. The Russians are saying they are willing to continue to deepen relationship with any country that is seeking equal partnership with Moscow.
0: Pakistan's Supreme Court has ordered former Prime Minister Imran Khan transferred from prison to a hospital in Islamabad for medical treatment. It's the court's first direct intervention over the jailed leader's health. He's been behind bars now for more than 3 years, serving sentences totaling more than 30 years on corruption charges. Ever since Hira Mustafa reports from Islamabad.
2: This is a very significant development given how Pakistan is going through extraordinary times in terms of political divide in the country that has created political unrest that we have witnessed over the past few years. So in that context, it's a very significant development. It is also for the very first time that the country's top court has directly intervened over the medical treatment of the jailed former Prime Minister Imran Khan, urging the relevant authorities to move him from jail to the private hospital.
0: From Bureaus Worldwide, this is FSN.
3: With FSN Spotlight, I'm Simon Marks, looking again today at what happens if the war in Iran does not end. The Memorandum of Understanding signed 2 months ago by the US and Iran has now expired without any movement towards the full-scale peace negotiation that it envisaged. Alison Miner, former National Security Council Director for Arabian Peninsula Affairs, says the world now needs to brace for prolonged economic dislocation.
4: I think it means the Strait of Hormuz being compromised for the foreseeable future. I think that water always finds a way to flow, and we will see potentially more traffic through the strait, but not a full pre-war level. I think that the prospects for a negotiated settlement that is blessed by Tehran, that is blessed by Washington and the international community, is appearing increasingly unlikely. And I think the Gulf solution will be to diversify as much as possible. So there's no single industry that is resilient against continued disruptions from Iran, whether it be attacks on the Gulf or disruption in the Strait of Hormuz. And I think the unfortunate thing about warfare today is that it doesn't take a catastrophic attack with advanced weapons to have those consequences.
3: She spoke to Foreign Policy magazine, reflecting the absence of any international optimism about the Strait of Hormuz being reopened anytime soon. With FSN Spotlight, I'm Simon Marks.
0: And the main news again. US President Donald Trump says there are no talks or conversations underway or scheduled with Iran. A major landmark trial is getting underway in the United States, with Meta's platforms, Facebook and Instagram, accused of harming children's mental health. And Ukraine has launched more than 620 drones at the Moscow region, the largest attack on the capital in 2 years. That's Feature Story News, Nick Harper reporting.

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So why not say it? I only say this one time. Just once. Just listen. Check this.

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I got no vendetta with y'all. So I only want better for myself. Might even want better for

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That's what you got. Yeah. 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

0: sketchy. It's spreading from town to town. It's called the Dactic, and they say you get it in your pants.
1: Oh, hell, Binky, that ain't no epidemic. That's a brand new day.